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1: All right, you're listening to All Hit Radio, and it's 53 degrees at 13 minutes past the hour. And right now in our All Request line, I've got Mike Ledgerwood on the phone. Hey, babe, what would you like to hear? Hey, babe, I'm sorry, I can't hear you too well. You're going to have to speak a little closer into the phone. Okay, babe, what would you like to hear again?
0: We are observing your Earth.
1: Hey, Mike, I'm sorry, babe, but that's not on our playlist. And by the way, you sound great over the phone. Anyway, if you give us your request, we'll be glad to play it for you, babe. So let's hear it.
0: We are observing your Earth.
1: Listen, Mike, I'm sorry, babe, but we can't...
0: And we'd like to make...
1: I'm sorry, Mike, we... There's
0: a contact with you. Baby.

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1: And this is the sound of your hospital.
6: Hello and welcome to the Golden Years. 60 minutes of pure nostalgia as we take you back to 1959.
7: Since becoming Prime Minister in 1957, Harold Macmillan had come to dominate the British political scene. Known as Super Mac, he presided over a rapid growth in the economy and in 1959 cut taxes in a giveaway budget. Macmillan and the nation were in a buoyant mood about the situation, and in a general election, the Conservatives won with a substantial majority. People believed that affluence was here to stay, that the boom in consumer durables such as cars, washing machines, televisions and vacuum cleaners would mean that people became less interested in politics and more in tune with the commercial world. The Labour Party was worried about their prospects of ever winning power again, especially after their third election defeat in a row. The M1, a brand new motorway linking two great centres of economic power, was seen as a symbol of the growing prosperity of Britain. The motor car had long fascinated the public. Now it had begun to dominate their lives. Britain was in the midst of great social changes, which would become apparent during the next decade. But for now, Britons were determined to enjoy themselves.

0: summertime at last.
1: Bluebird was set to go. Coniston water smooth as glass. The official timekeepers alerted, Donald Campbell sent the jet hydroplane full out along the measured kilometer. Bluebird had to go each way over the course to find the necessary average speed for two runs. On the first one, the incredible figure was 275.15 miles an hour. Now back, over water disturbed by the first run.

return was not quite so fast, 245. But that put the average at 260.35 miles an hour. What a moment for Donald Campbell, his wife Tonya, and ace mechanic Leo Villa. The last record was beaten by just a fraction under 12 miles an hour. Perhaps the next record attempt will be in Canada. And then if he beats the land record too, Donald Campbell will retire from the speed race.

No one can count on a more warm-hearted welcome to Canada than Mr. Eisenhower. Greeting the President and his wife on this very special occasion was Her Majesty in her capacity as Queen of Canada. The head of the United States was in Montreal on a truly historic mission, accompanied by his new Secretary of State, Mr. Huerta, to share in the official opening of the St. Lawrence Seaway. That joint project of Canada and America is bringing to international trade a stimulus which cannot yet be estimated. Many thousands of people massed along the route from the airport to the St. Lawrence River, for throughout Canada, millions are conscious that they witnessed the beginning of one of the greatest peaceful achievements of this day and age. The ceremonial opening of the Seaway was to take place on board the Royal Yacht Britannia. She was about to steam to the St. Lambert Lock, which joins the great harbor of Montreal to La Prairie Basin, the first leg of the new highway. Timbers from a lock of the Lachine Canal, which the Seaway makes obsolete, formed a symbolic gate. And as Britannia sailed through it, the St. Lawrence Seaway was formally and officially opened. That evening, the city of Montreal gave a dance in the Queen's honor. The mayor, Monsieur Fournier, escorted Her Majesty into the presence of 2,000 happy guests. It gave her an opportunity to speak to many of the people of the great city, which was celebrating one of the most memorable days of its history. The dancing was begun by the Queen, partnered by the mayor. Later, the floor was quite inadequate for the number wanting to make use of it, but the ball rounded off a day crowded with unforgettable incidents. Canadians were justly proud that this day had seen the historic opening of the St. Lawrence Seaway.

things were looking up in La Rochelle. A daredevil 19-year-old set out to meet his matrimonial fate on the high wire, and so did his bride, also 19. They do a double act as the Sky Companions, and when they decided to marry, midair on a tightrope was the only possible place. A good job there was no high wind. The mayor of this French West Coast seaport made them man and wife. They would have liked a parson, but there wasn't one sufficiently high church. Even the mayor couldn't do it without a ladder. The happy pair argued that as there are lots of hazards in marriage, it was a good plan to get the hardest one over first. After this, anything will seem child's play. They would have liked to stay up there for the honeymoon, but it wasn't convenient, as they had to come below to attend the reception.

0: Outside Lancaster House, even the fog was lifting as Foreign Secretary Selwyn Lloyd arrived for the conference on Cyprus. To the governor of the island, Sir Hugh Foote, it was a near miracle that the hope of peace had dawned at last. Indeed, the presence in London of the much-discussed Archbishop Makarios, now indisputable fact, would have seemed quite out of the question only a week or two ago, yet here he was. The Archbishop arrived at London Airport on the Sunday evening, imperturbable and dignified as ever. Here was the man whom Greek Cypriots deeply revere and who infuriates his opponents. Thousands of his countrymen cheered his passage to the conference room at the airport. This dignitary of the Greek Church personifies as none other the aspirations of Greek Cypriots. The Archbishop declined to answer questions, but said he was here to help solve the Cyprus problem.
1: I look forward to a sincere cooperation in the interest of the entire population of Cyprus, so that with the help of God, happier days may come to the island.
0: So, at Lancaster House, at long last, British, Greek and Turkish delegates met at a roundtable conference. Mr. Selwyn Lloyd presided, with Sir Hugh Foote and Mr. Lennox Boyd at either side. The Archbishop learned that Britain's strategic needs in Cyprus must be clearly met. The Turkish representatives listened to the condition requiring the recreation of Greek-Turkish friendship. All are working for peace.

Under the Thames between Dartford and Purfleet, the biggest road tunnel built in Britain for 25 years reached an important stage near a completion. For 2 years, borings have gone on from both sides of the river. Now, only a few feet separated them. For the 400 men who have worked on the project, it was a day they'd longed for. Down here, air pressure must be kept at about 25 pounds above the normal to prevent water from pouring in. From the Kent side, boring had already reached the meeting place. Here on the Essex side, a few feet more, and they were through. It was considerable satisfaction for the men and an engineering triumph. Only experts know how a tunnel, starting from opposite sides, meets in the middle. But it would be embarrassing if it didn't. As the chalk has been dug out, the tunnel, 28 feet in diameter, has been lined with steel. 34,000 tons of it by the time the job's done. Greatly relieving traffic, the tunnel will be a roadway under the river, 15 miles downstream from London.

and Cape Canaveral, Florida, America prepares to launch her biggest rocket yet, the Titan Intercontinental Ballistic Missile. As the great skeleton stands are folded away, thousands of technicians are keeping their fingers crossed. For Titan is the first of what America calls her second generation rockets, and a deal depends on the next few minutes. For several agonizing seconds, Titan doesn't move. But at last, the 110-ton giant is airborne. This is only a short trial run to prove the takeoff equipment. Full out, Titan is expected to be able to fly 9,000 miles, a third of the Earth's circumference. In Greek legend, the Titans, children of the Earth and the sky, rebelled against Zeus and were imprisoned deep underground. Now it looks as though Zeus has relented, and this Titan is eager to reunite his parents. For though Titan is primarily a weapon, it will certainly play its part in man's struggle to reach outer space.

To the new Parliament, the Conservative Party returns victorious, to an extent few experts believe possible. The government will dominate the House of Commons with a majority of more than 100. On the way to work, during the day and at night, millions made it a heavy poll. Democracy showed itself in a responsible mood. Only the incurably apathetic few stayed at home. Newly enrolled coloured citizens voted without fear, knowing that in a genuine people's democracy, everybody's opinion is sought. All have a right to make a choice. Example from the top came when Lady Dorothy Macmillan and the Prime Minister himself went to vote. All along, he was confident his government would be returned to office. Another great House of Commons man, Herbert Morrison, voted for the last time before he becomes a life peer. Some MPs had to vote by post, but not Nye Bevan. Inconceivable without Sir Winston Churchill would be any Parliament today. And with Lady Churchill in active support, the happy warrior contested Woodford again. Pity his unfortunate opponent. At last the voting was over. The big count began. And by this time, nearly all sat up at home or outside to learn the results. Tory, Labour, Liberal, Liberal, Labour, Tory. It went on hour after hour as the pattern of the voting was revealed. Outside more than 600 town halls, mayors and officials told the crowd who'd won. There's nothing like the thrill of being on the spot. Preparations for the election night parties were in full swing, and statistical wizards early predicted a Tory victory. Results were flashed on open-air screens, as here in Trafalgar Square, in all the big cities. Next day, the crowd in Downing Street gave the Prime Minister a victor's welcome. There was no change at number 10. Mr. Macmillan has risked appealing to the country. And with no uncertain voice, the people said, "Carry on, Mac."

0: Spargate and other Northeast Kent resorts are brought nearer to London by the latest in railway modernization. The Kent Coast Special made the inaugural run from Victoria. VIPs present included Sir Brian Robertson and Sir Philip Water. Here, with the general manager of Southern Area, was the mayor of Ramsgate. He was among the trainload of guests invited to sample the journey by a new train on the newly electrified line of the Southern Region's Southeastern Division, four tracks along most of the way. Buffet cars will be as popular with passengers as with the guests on the first trip. 27 bridges have had to be enlarged or rebuilt. Sir Brian Robertson mingled with the travellers. The Director General of French Railways complimented him on the train's comfort. 6 days after this run began the once-an-hour express service, supplemented by several semi-fast trains. To the well-known resorts, it's not only a holiday trade boon, it must also mean that thousands of workers living in London will go down there to live. To the Mayor of Margate, Sir Brian Robertson must see manna from heaven, and so must the Chairman of the Southern Region, Sir Philip Water. Two top railway executives from Belgium came over to inspect the scheme, so the Mayor welcomed good company to Margate. Soon, thousands of jaded city folk will live in the tonic air of the Kent coast. Thousands more will pop down for the day. It's so quick, harassed mothers in London will soon be telling their children after tea, go down to Margate and play on the sands till bedtime.
1: The 40 new refrigerated containers make up the unique train load at Great Yarmouth, ready to set out for the Midlands. The mayor and his party gave the train an official send-off. The cargo, 80 tons of quick frozen peas. British Railways, Southern Region, cooperated in the venture. A representative of the food company calls at farms within 30 miles radius of the factory on a report that peas are ripe for harvesting. By radio phone, he notifies the company, and on the scene in a short time comes a mobile viner. It would take about 100 people to pick peas in the same time as this machine. And as fast as it gathers, it shells the peas. Some farms producing good crops were reclaimed land not long ago. As sowing times are staggered, not all the crop is harvested at the same time. Not only peas are picked this way, beans also are mechanically harvested. The quick freeze process doesn't diminish the nutritional value of food. In effect, it means fresh vegetables all the year. And as it brings added prosperity to the farmer, it's a boon all round.

Hermes, Britain's latest aircraft carrier, was handed over to the Navy off the Isle of Wight. The ship's company saw the white ensign raised as Hermes became the newest HM ship. The shipbuilder's general manager handed over to Captain Tibbetts, and the ceremony was over. Hermes has the best carrier equipment in the world. She'll have fighters, helicopters, and early warning radar planes. Crew accommodation is almost lavish, removing a big grievance that often caused trouble in the past. Older carriers had to add new gear at the expense of living space. The laundry's so good, the immaculate sailors should take the girl's eye anywhere in the world. The galleys would make many luxury hotels look to their laurels. Not much wrong with the menus either. On deck, she has everything. Steam catapult, mirror landing site, 3D radar. Commanding nearly 200 officers and 1,600 men, the captain will be right on top of the job and able to sit down on it. Every home comfort. Good luck to Hermes and all who sail in her. Rolling.

Minister of Transport Ernest Marples gave a new, much-needed impetus to the Highway Code. He handed a copy of the new code to 20 dispatch riders of the motoring organizations outside the ministry headquarters in Berkeley Square. They were to deliver them to the mayors of London boroughs, who in turn would urge greater care on all motorists in their area. The mayor of Hammersmith was waiting to receive his copy. He and his council have one of the biggest traffic problems of the whole capital, and the minister can be sure of his earnest cooperation. Added force was tragically lent to the ceremony by publication of the October accident figures, 17% higher than last year. That same day, the Pink Zone restricted parking took effect in the West End. Success was greater than even optimists predicted. Of course, the private motorist often complained that, as usual, he's got the blame for a chaotic state to which all traffic has contributed. The motor tax is due in the new year. Pay up, look cheerful, and no

The magnificent Moscow State University welcomed Mr. Macmillan and Mr. Selwyn Lloyd during an interval between diplomatic talks. The atmosphere was free from the tension that was already felt at meetings in the Kremlin. A university jubilee medal and a two-volume history of the institution were presented to the Prime Minister. Then it was back to another meeting with the Soviet leaders. By this time, Khrushchev had made his speech denouncing as quite unacceptable the Western proposals for the future of Germany. It came as a complete surprise to Mr. Macmillan, and to say the least, it didn't smooth the path towards agreement between him and the Russians. Only the tact and forbearance of the Prime Minister made it possible for discussions to go on. It will not be Mr. Macmillan's fault if the mission to Moscow does not help the cause of

The Chiswick flyover is finished and open at last. Most people who leave London by road towards the west know this spot, a bottleneck for many years, but it won't worry them any longer. The first major two-level highway scheme to be carried out in the metropolitan area since World War II, it's a half-mile project linking the new Cromwell Road extension with the Great West Road. Two 24-foot carriageways on top and a roundabout underneath, and nothing gets in the way of anything else. Overseas visitors to London will appreciate it too, because it provides a straight run through from London Airport. From motorways to motor cars, second-hand ones in the used car show at Olympia. Some of them, this Bugatti for instance, are collector's pieces, but there's plenty to tempt the modest purse. Cheapest car in the show is the Standard 8. At the other end of the scale, a Ford Skyliner with its automatic hood folding into the boot at the first hint of sunshine. Lady Dorothy Campbell has a look at a Fiat V8. Some of these cost more now than they did new. This 1908 Adams, for example, £200 then, at least £850 now. But why bother with Olympia when there seems to be a used car lot on every corner? Roll up, take your pick. Anyone can afford a car these days. You don't have to be an expert to keep it running, only a mechanical genius.

Oscar night in Hollywood, when the motion picture world names its top performers of the year and the greatest picture. Ingrid Bergman got a big welcome, and Joe Louis, former heavyweight champ, a spectator tonight. Tony Curtis and his wife, Janet Leigh. It was all the police could do to keep a way clear for the star's entrance. Susan Hayward, unaware of it at this stage, got the award for Best Actress. On the stage were John Wayne and Irene Dunne, who named David Niven Best Actor of the Year. It was the first time the debonair Briton, favored on both sides of the Atlantic, had won the top award, though he starred for 20 years. Awarded a special honorary Oscar for his playing in Gigi was veteran Maurice Chevalier, announced by Rosalind Russell. And by overwhelming vote, Gigi itself was declared the year's best picture. Dean Martin and Sophia Loren announced the names of Alan J. Lerner and Frederick Lowe. Lerner's Oscar was for the best lyric. For the music of Gigi, Frederick Lowe, here with Lerner, won another of the awards garnered by that great film. 9 Oscars for Gigi, highest since Gone with the Wind. There couldn't be greater praise than that. There.

Gorfell Pike, driven from a comfortable cabin that gives little hint of its 2,300 horsepower, was on view at Marylebone Station. It's the most powerful mainline diesel-electric loco to be erected in British Railway's own workshops. 147 more will be running by 1961. Maximum speed will be 90 miles an hour. It's another nail in the coffin of the fine old steam locomotives, whose fatal fault is that they burn too much coal. So oil takes over, as elsewhere on the British system, lines are being electrified. Railway modernization makes fine headway. A new chapter has opened in air travel, a helicopter landing place in London. The Mayor of Battersea, the Westland Aircraft Chairman, and Mr. John Hay came to the opening ceremony. Mr. Hay is Joint Parliamentary Secretary, Ministry of Transport and Civil Aviation. Having shown official approval to helicopter travel over London, Mr. Hay decided to sample it and went aboard to be flown over the capital. Arrivals and departures follow aerodrome procedure carried out from the control tower. The taped concrete landing slab can take helicopters of up to 15 tons. This heliport is an experiment. There'll be others if it's a success. Then not only intercity travel in Britain will be speeded up, but there'll be services to the continent from the heart of London to the centre of Paris, for example, cutting out time-wasting journeys to the airports at both ends.

0: the Western world became richer and more comfortable during 1959. The 60s were to start with the effects of a long economic boom, bringing more and more consumer products into people's lives. In Britain, a government owed its mandate to a feeling that we'd never had it so good. But the future was uncertain. Superpower tension remained, and some of the most dangerous times were still to come. 1959 was a year to remember.
1: And that's how it was in 1959. The news clips were courtesy of British Pathé News and Telstar. I've enjoyed your company today. Take care of yourselves till we meet again. Bye-bye.

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8: 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Over its three main hospitals, Frimley Park in Frimley, Heatherwood in Ascot and Wrexham Park near Slough, it handles nearly 900,000 outpatient appointments and treats over 240,000 people in their emergency departments each year. But it's not just the clinical staff, doctors, nurses, surgeons and consultants who work in these hospitals. There are plenty of support staff who often work behind the scenes to keep the hospital running. In this series, we'll be talking to some of those people about what they do and how they came to work inside the hospital.

0: In this episode, we're going to look at patient experience. What is that? And who are the teams working to ensure it's delivered? There are so many areas in which patients interact with the hospital, and overseeing that for Frimley Park Hospital is Lisa Buckingham.
1: Hi, my name's Lisa Buckingham. I'm Head of Patient Experience for Frimley Health. I'm relatively new to this role. I came into post as Head of Patient Experience in September last year. Although patient experience is part of everyone's role who works within Frimley Health. I've been in the Trust for a number of years, and I'm a nurse by background. I've been nursing for 23 years. I predominantly have worked in critical care, but then moved into head of nursing roles, where I've covered surgery, critical care, orthopaedics. Through my years of nursing, I've witnessed firsthand what it's like for patients when things go really well. But sadly, I've also witnessed how it is for patients when their experience isn't as positive as they would have hoped. This head of patient experience role provides that perfect platform for leading teams and to be able to make changes that positively impact on our patients. I think the thing that I enjoy the most about my job is the teams of people that I work with. I work with people every day who work so hard to achieve great things for our patients. They're often working at a time where there's huge pressures within the organisation, but they come to work with a smile on their face, with the objective of doing the best they can for our patients. We do receive compliments from our patients as well as complaints, and it's really seeing the improvements as a result of the feedback that we get that really makes this job worthwhile.
2: We've talked about patient experience, your head of patient experience, but what does the term patient experience mean?
1: So I think we learn a lot from our patients and the feedback that they give us, and we know what a good experience means to them, what good looks like, what matters to patients. And we know that a good patient experience means that the patient has felt listened to during their time with us, be that as an inpatient or an outpatient appointment, and that if they raise a concern or they ask for something, that they feel that we've heard them and that we have responded to their needs. I think that their care is safe is really important, and that patients have confidence in the staff that are treating them, so that we have a workforce that's well-trained, knowledgeable, and responsive to what it is that patients need at that time.
2: Could you describe to us what a typical day in your role involves? What are you doing on a day-to-day basis?
1: I'm mainly based on each of the main acute hospital sites. So I'm either based on the Wexham Park site or the Frimley Park site. My time is split between the two main acute sites. I am generally found in one of the offices, but I'm also involved in if we do walkabouts of the clinical areas, I support those and go around and speak to patients and the staff to understand how we're doing with aspects of patient experience and how responsive we're being to the feedback from our patients.
2: So you mentioned obviously your background is in nursing. What made you go into nursing to begin with? Why did you end up going down that route?
1: So I knew very early on that I wanted to be a nurse and went straight from college to university to do my nurse training. And I think that's quite a fortunate position to be in, to know quite young that the career path that you want to go down. I've worked in a number of organisations and also been fortunate enough to nurse abroad. I have always enjoyed being with patients, looking after them, supporting patients in their recovery and working with teams of staff. As you know, a patient's experience is very much as a result of a team of people looking after them, not just one single person. This role really provides an opportunity to have an oversight of patient experience, the wealth of feedback that we get from patients, and to lead and support teams in delivering improvements to provide that excellent care that we strive for.
2: Do you think that, I mean, you mentioned there that you've worked in different countries, you've obviously worked in different departments. Do you think that breadth of experience of the different areas that patients touch and different environments help in a role like this?
1: I think it's really important to have clinical experience to go into a role like patient experience and to have worked across a number of areas, particularly at times where the NHS and the organisation is under a lot of pressure. Patients come into hospital being quite well informed at the moment of the pressures on the organisation. So winter pressures coming out of the COVID pandemic, the backlogs that we have, and we are trying really hard to work within those pressures. I think having that operational experience and working within those pressures firsthand really helps with working with the teams and supporting them in bringing their ideas to life of how we can improve things for our patients.
2: That takes me nicely on to the question I had. With the pressures that everybody knows is on the NHS, how do you manage that with patients as part of their experience?
1: Our patients watch the news and they read the newspapers and they are aware of the pressures within the NHS currently. And we see with the feedback that we get from patients that they acknowledge the pressures and they are often grateful for the care that they've received. We do need to manage expectations. And I think the way to do that is that we need to be open and honest with our patients about what they can expect, timelines for receiving their treatment, but keeping them updated during that process of any changes and any support they might need in the interim.
2: Where do you think the patient experience starts and ends?
1: Patient experience often starts well before they get to the front door of our hospitals. It starts from the moment that they enter the system, be that from referral to from their GP or that initial phone call to make an appointment. And the patient experience team are very much involved in supporting all of those teams, not just the teams that will be looking after those patients once they enter the hospital. So there are so many improvements going on throughout the organisation, and a lot of the time these ideas don't come from the patient experience team. They are led by frontline teams, and our role is supporting them in making those improvements. And the areas for improvement are often as a result of feedback from patients. We get feedback from patients through so many different sources now, from our national surveys to our more local surveys that we carry out, from compliments that patients give us to tell us what's working really well, through to our complaints where things haven't gone so well. And we really use that feedback to drive improvement. Making sure that patients are well informed and involved in decisions about their care has been something that we've been focusing on a lot. We've recently produced a placemat for patients' tables in the hospital wards, which provides them with a lot of information and empowers them to become involved in the decisions about their care and to provide feedback. One of the other things we've been looking at is patients commented about access to food and drink outside of the meal times in the hospital. And we have got trolleys on the ward which support staff being able to access food and drink for patients outside of mealtimes. And we've got some really positive feedback about that. The other thing that's being developed further at the moment is the My Friendly Health app, which allows patients to have some choice around appointments and able to make appointments through the app, rather than having to contact the appointment lines.
2: Could you describe for us, the listeners, what a particular memorable moment from your role is? Something that really stands out as something that you felt like you really achieved something, or something that was a real challenge that you overcame?
1: One of the most memorable moments in my role was actually very early on when I came into post as head of patient experience. And we had been contacted by a patient who had previously had a very negative experience in our care. She was a lady with very complex health needs and she had an assistance dog. And on a previous visit, she had commented that arrangements hadn't been made to accommodate her dog being present. And this had a huge impact on her and how safe she felt while she was with us. So once we heard that she'd been scheduled to come back into the hospital, we made arrangements for that period of care for the dog, her assistance dog, to be able to be in the hospital with her. And that involved working really closely with the teams that were going to be looking after her, really going the extra mile. But the outcome was fantastic. The patient's feedback was that it was the most positive experience she'd had in a hospital. She felt safe. She felt well cared for. And the staff felt really positive about it. And actually that if the situation arose again, that they'd feel confident in delivering the same service to another one of our patients. So it was a great learning experience for us and a brilliant outcome for the patient. So it's one of a number of examples I can use, but it's really about us delivering individualised care for patients and fully acknowledging what matters to them and what's important to them.
2: We ask this question to everybody who's taken part. There's often a common misconception about what somebody does. So when you tell them what you do, what is it that they think you do? And therefore, what do you have to then tell them you do?
1: Well, I think one of the things is that I'm a nurse, and what people think nurses do, they think it is bedside nursing. And what this role shows, amongst others, is that nursing can take you in different directions, and there are so many different opportunities out there in nursing. I think the public are generally aware of the feedback that comes from patients, and patients get asked to complete friends and family tests. There's the national survey. We have volunteers that go around and survey patients while they're in the hospital. And when I speak to people about my role, I say that really my role is, with my team, pulling the feedback that we get together and looking at themes that comes out of that data and looking at how we can make changes to make things better for patients, or capturing what we've done well, celebrating that success and making sure that we share that good practice amongst our teams. That's really important too.
2: You mentioned your team there. What size sort of team is there, and what do those teams or the different parts of those teams do?
1: So as head of patient experience, there are several teams within the organisation. One of the teams is the volunteering service. So we currently have nearly 900 volunteers working across Frimley Health, which is absolutely incredible. And the roles that the volunteers carry out are vast, from giving patients drinks while they're waiting in the emergency department to driving buggies around the hospitals. We've got volunteers who are supporting bringing the pets as therapy dogs into the hospitals. And we've had amazing feedback about those, not just from patients who've really appreciated that, but from our staff as well. From a staff wellbeing perspective, having the therapy dogs on the wards has added huge value. So the volunteering team is one of the teams. The chaplaincy team is another team that comes within the patient experience team. And again, they carry out a huge role in the hospital with supporting our patients with their emotional well-being, their spiritual needs, and also supporting the staff. So they do some fantastic work.

0: the wards have a vital role to play in patient experience, and it's really about us just supporting them in that work. We've also recently, we are recruiting patient experience champions from each of the clinical areas. So this can be a member of staff at any level who has put themselves forward to really champion patient experience within their clinical area. And we've had a really good response to that. And we'll be having regular meetings with them so that they can help drive some of the work that we do and be part of the improvements that we make.
1: So if there's people listening who would want to give feedback, positive, negative, about their experience within Frimley Health, how would they go about doing that?
0: So the first point of contact for patients, if they have any concerns or queries about their current care, we have the Patient Advice and Liaison Service. And the offices for those are in each of the acute sites. So they can go in person or they can contact them by phone. And the contact details for that are on the hospital website. They're really the first contact for sorting out any problems in real time if it can't be dealt with by the department where you're being treated. We also have the complaints teams, which again, the contact details are on the Trust website. But really what we'd be encouraging patients to do is to give their feedback at the time where possible, be it positive or negative feedback, so that we can try and deal with the concern at that time and make things right.
2: It was great talking with Lisa, who is passionate about making sure everyone who visits hospital gets the best possible experience. As Lisa mentioned, there are different groups of staff that work to help people during their hospital stay, or even work with the members of staff. It's not just clinical staff talking with the patients, there are many non-clinical staff that they might meet during their visit. One of these is Kerry, who is the Armed Forces Covenant Lead. I'm meeting him in a small office within Frimley Park Hospital. Whilst it's tucked away in the hospital, he doesn't spend much time there.
3: My name's Kerry Gospel, and I'm the Armed Forces Covenant Lead for Frimley Health Foundation Trust, which sees me working across all of the three sites. I came here in the March of 2020 at the start of the COVID crisis, and originally I was working for the Trust Operations Centre during those early days, and I did that role as their logistics support manager for the COVID uplift for about 2.5 years. And then around 6 months prior to this job coming up, we were made aware that there was an aspiration to do it and we were going to start looking for somebody to fill that role. So I applied for it at that point and started the job in the August. Well, the role itself is fairly unique in that it needs somebody who's got a good understanding of how the healthcare system works, not necessarily the true specifics and the detail of, you know, clinical or medical, but more an understanding of how the trust runs. But more importantly, it needs to be somebody who's ideally served in the military for an extended period of time, who understands the needs of veterans because they are one themselves and they engage with veterans on a regular basis. So for me, when I looked at the role, I felt that my skill set coupled with the experience I'd gained over 30 years in the military would probably lend itself particularly well to establishing it and getting it set up.
1: Part of the role is obviously helping make people aware of the Armed Forces Covenant. Mm-hmm. For people who might not be familiar with what that is, could you explain that?
3: The Armed Forces Covenant is a commitment by the nation to make sure that those who have served our country are not disadvantaged in any way. When we say disadvantaged, we want to obviously take care of our veterans and those who have served for us, but the key message is that we don't want them to be disadvantaged. And often the veterans, by the nature of their previous employment, the fact that they are quite transient, they come with a unique set of problems sometimes, both physically and mentally, that we need to make sure that we address them because they're a fairly unique demographic. So this trust, along with numerous businesses and numerous NHS trusts in the UK, signed up to the Armed Forces Covenant. And that means that they will honour that commitment and they will make sure that they look after veterans in healthcare and ensure that they are not disadvantaged in any way. So when I look at the role itself, there are kind of four strands to making it work. The Armed Forces Covenant and upholding that for our patients is the number one priority, and that's the first strand in terms of what I do.
1: So could you explain about that? So how would you interact with a patient? How would a patient come to find you or your team?
3: We went across the electronic

0: patient record earlier in the year, which has put us as a trust in a very commanding situation.
1: An electronic patient record system, EPR, was recently introduced across Finlay Health, which digitised patients' records, allowing staff to be able to find patient information quickly and efficiently. The system is known as EPIC.
0: EPIC itself is an American system. And because it's an American system, the Americans cater very well for their veterans. They identify veterans very early in healthcare and offer a number of financial packages which will be advantageous to their veteran community. So when a patient arrives in the trust, we're in the process now of getting everybody trained. So the ward clerks that have the first contact with them, or the girls who run the reception desk at A&E, as they're processing the patient and they come through, one of the questions they'll ask, along with what's your name, where do you live, who is your next of kin, they will say, have you or any of your family served in the armed forces? And then on the electronic patient record under demographics, we're able to annotate that to say that they've been in the military. That then allows me to interrogate the system and produce a report. So on every morning that I come into work, I'm able to run a report and find out over the last 24 hours who was a veteran that has been brought into healthcare. Some of them will have come through A&E, just been looked after and sent out the door. Others will have been allocated a ward and may need further intervention. So at that point, I'm able to pop up and see the individual, speak to them, identify with them. You know, initially, it's only a point of contact. It's, hi, you know, for example, if it was you, hi, Ben, how are you? Is there anything I can do for you? And from that initial contact and that initial recognition of them being a veteran, a plethora of situations could evolve.
2: What services do you offer to help them that might be different from a person who's not a veteran?
0: There are an immense amount of charities that will focus on veteran wellbeing and healthcare. And there is evidence to suggest that veterans will have more problems, certainly orthopedically, because the job's quite a physical job, so they tend to have a lot more wear in their hips and in their knees. Additionally, they can also come with additional mental health issues and problems. What I'm able to do is, if we recognise that somebody has got an injury which perhaps was caused as a result of their time in service, we can look to refer them through things like the Veteran Trauma Network, which may reduce the waiting time for them to have a scan or potentially an operation. On the non-physical side, if you look at mental health, we may get an individual who has come in here for a totally unrelated problem, but in consultation we realise that they have got some issues which are perhaps bothering them or potentially could bother them. And what we're able to do is to signpost them and offer them that olive branch to get them into that. Op Courage is the main mental health service provider. That's a NHS initiative which anybody can access. If they've got an individual on the ward, perhaps he's only got a broken leg, but in conversation divulges that his mental health is struggling a little bit, we can refer them through Op Courage and we can offer them advice and assistance that way. There are a real multitude, as you can imagine, you know, everything from the Blind Veterans Association through BLESMA, through the Royal British Legion. And each one of those charities normally offer a unique opportunity to help ex-servicemen. And often when they come into healthcare, they may come in with a broken leg, but it's that point of contact that makes us realise that, yes, they have got a broken leg, but actually the other leg is a prosthetic limb that's maybe a little bit old, and they now live in a house and they're struggling to get up the stairs, and that perhaps their wife has passed away and their mental health has degraded as a result. So, you know, God forbid that would be the situation for somebody to have all of those circumstances. But if you were going to go into something of that depth, you can connect them through Op Courage with the mental health services. You can reach out to the British Legion, to SAFA, to any of the service charities, and maybe arrange for them to have a stairlift installed or, you know, increase or reduce their waiting time, you know, maybe for an operation. So all of it is designed to enhance their patient experience as a veteran.
2: So as part of the role, you're not only looking out for patients who join the healthcare system, you're looking out after staff who potentially are veterans themselves.
0: Yeah, of course. So the job itself, it's a very new role. And the Veterans Covenant Healthcare Alliance that have established this, along with Chester University that are doing the study, are keen to employ people up and down the country. Not every post has been filled. So everybody is working on a relatively new template and working out what their scheme of manoeuvre is going to be. Patients are absolutely imperative, but we have to remember that certainly here in Surrey, we've got quite a large percentage of veteran staff, We sit next to Sandhurst, Aldershot, quite a large military footprint, but those that are serving in the military in these areas aren't necessarily from here. You often find that the military will come from all across UK, but predominantly they are in the south of England. So as a result of them doing service here, maybe meeting people locally, having children here who then go to local schools, a lot of servicemen that aren't from Surrey, Hants, Berkshire end up settling in this area. And those people and their partners, their wives, their husbands, their children end up taking jobs within healthcare. So apart from looking after the patients, we also try and look after the staff, because again, we have a large veteran community that work on our staff, and a lot of them will struggle with the transition from the military into the civilian workplace. Many of them make the transition very easily. Some will struggle with that loss of camaraderie, that loss of structure, that lack of discipline. So I'm able to kind of bring those individuals together so that there is, you know, like anything, it's just bringing together like-minded individuals that have got common interest and shared experiences, and you know, that undoubtedly improves their well-being, mental health, everything therein. Outside of taking care of the patients and the staff that we've physically got within Frimley Health Foundation Trust, there is this need to reach out. We reach out for two reasons. One is, we're very keen to encourage people into a career in healthcare. There are many people in the civilian community or the wider community that are unaware. They assume that a hospital is just where doctors and nurses work, and they don't understand the plethora of supporting roles that we have within this organisation. A lot of those that have served in the military have got a very good skill set from their time in the military, and a lot of those are transferable skills that we can utilise here in logistics, in project management, in operational management. So we're constantly trying to encourage those guys in. So by me going to things like the community garrison health fairs, going to career transition partnerships, to job fairs, to the VCHA conferences, I'm able to promote the trust, highlight what it is we do, explain that we are a veteran aware organisation and that we've signed up to the Armed Forces Covenant. We're currently a silver level employee recognition scheme award holder, and we're working towards our gold. And what that means is that those that have perhaps left the services and continued to work as a reservist, you know, the sort of territorial side of the army as it was known, if they come and work for this trust, we will give them additional benefits. So there is additional paid time off to allow them to go and do their military duties. Wider community wise, again, this evening I'm talking to the Parachute Regiment Association. They'll have 30 or 40 of their members there. And it's nice to be able to educate people at that level as to what we do for our patients, what we do for our staff, and what we can do for people who are considering coming to volunteer or to work within healthcare. But more importantly, to make them aware of what we don't do, because as I said at the start of the interview, we're not there to provide a specialist service for veterans. We're there to make sure that they have the same healthcare journey as every other patient and they're not disadvantaged in any way. Sometimes you find that it reveals more information when they're dealing with one of their own than perhaps they would be prepared to divulge, you know, to one of the medical staff here.
2: You mentioned at the start of our discussion that prior to this role, you were working with the COVID uplift. I wondered if you could just talk a bit about that, because obviously that was a big moment in healthcare where everybody was called to action, and people like yourself obviously came in and did work that potentially has never been done before, and new roles that haven't been done before.
0: Yeah, I mean, do you know what? It's a really crazy time, that, because I don't think anybody, you know, you can plan for any eventuality, and the trust had done that. But once there is a saying that, you know, plans only survive first contact with the enemy. And, you know, I think COVID was like that. I came in with three other individuals at the start of the COVID crisis and was able to, almost because I didn't have a specific role here, a lot of the people within the trust were doing specific roles, and then those roles changed quite significantly as a result of COVID. So bringing in this extra layer in the Trust Operations Centre was an absolute blessing in terms of getting us through that crisis. We were able to come in, look at it almost from like a, you know, with a military perspective and say, okay, what's the enemy? What have we got in terms of, you know, home or friendly forces, and, you know, how are we going to attack this situation, and provide a little bit of experience and guidance? The military predominantly go and create calm where chaos ensues. And at that point, that first few months, first few years, a lot of people's lives have been turned upside down. And I think it was very useful to have somebody come in who was fairly neutral, who could look at it with a bit more of a a balanced view and just offer that assistance, as you know, not just I, but there were a multitude of people that came in on the volunteer side and on the ops and planning side, you know, to make that an easier ride for all concerned.
2: What do you think for you personally? What do you love doing the most every day?
0: I would love to log on to the system and type into that veteran report, how many veterans have we got in the trust today, and it come up and say nothing. And I could just, you know, put my coat on and go home. But that never happens. You know, there's somebody on there every day and you don't know who that individual is. You know, you see names and you see ages and you see wards. And it's not until you get there that you realise that every day is going to be completely different. You know, everyone's going to have a little different story. So making sure that their journey while they are here is the best it can possibly be. And if we can turn up and say, you know, hi, how are you doing? And that makes a difference, then that's amazing. If we turn up and the patient needs to go home and needs a specialist bed and a stairlift installing, and we're able to reach out to the charities and arrange for that to happen, then that's going to be another great day at the office.
2: With that sort of, you know, you've obviously had a shared experience in that you've both served in that sort of military world, in that armed forces world. Are there multiple people in your team who are doing this, or is it you yourself doing all
0: it? It's just me, yeah. I'm absolutely a one-man band. I am very well supported by, you know, certainly, you know, I sit within patient experience, so I've got, you know, good people around me who have got a similar vein. You know, we work alongside the volunteer force with Mike Stone and his team and the patient experience. So undoubtedly, the experience that I'm offering to veterans and the clarification that I can give them regarding their health care journey will prevent them from having an unpleasant experience, which is the last thing that we want for any of our patients. But I can address those needs uniquely. Whilst I'm working independently, I'm very well supported by the medical, clinical and the supporting staff that are here. But it's the service charities and my colleagues elsewhere. So because the Armed Forces Covenant Lead is a relatively new role, all of us are kind of 80% doing the same thing. But every now and then somebody will do something different. And the beauty is that there's just this one big happy family of veteran covenant leads. Nobody's trying to get one up on anybody else. So when information comes in, when good ideas come in, it's all shared knowledge. Everybody who's producing paperwork and documents is happy to share that information because the document will be transferable. It will just be a case of changing the headed paper at the top and the name of the trust and making it specific for us here is the key thing. There's always somebody on the end of a phone. Servicemen will get posted from A to B to C because that's the nature of the job. So I'm able to reach out to my colleagues in Southampton and in Berkshire and refer people in or out accordingly. So whilst I sit alone here, in the bigger scheme of things, in terms of taking care of veterans UK per se, there's a really good network out there.
2: Could you describe me a memorable moment from having done this role? What sort of stands out to you as sort of either a highlight or a really challenging thing that's happened to you whilst doing this role?
0: We've seen a number of people come in who have... I've dealt with people who've had serious mental health issues, who we've been able to refer into the mental health services, which hopefully has given them the opportunity to get the help that they need. I've been with individuals in their last few hours, which I'm sure would have been comforting to both the individual and their family, and dealt with their families afterwards. And I've seen people come in for what they perceived was going to be routine treatment, and perhaps that's escalated to the point where they've, you know, gone away from here having to face a life-changing operation or injury, which is a challenge. And I think if you're in that situation, and without going into any details, but if you come in here for one medical condition and find that you're leaving maybe without one of your limbs, then that's going to be, you know, mentally and physically quite a challenge for you. So to know that you've got the backing of numerous service charities that are going to be there for you to support you mentally, to support you physically, to give you that additional level of rehabilitation, to potentially assist if you need anything changing within your property. All of those issues which normally somebody has to face when a life-changing injury or illness comes about, you're making slightly easier by being able to signpost people into the right organisations and to take on some of that administrative responsibility to get them what they need. You know, that might be, we had a patient recently that had identified that as a result of her husband remaining at home, they would need to get a new bed. The new bed was in the region of about £5,000. They accepted that, you know, that would be something they would have to take on if they wanted to enhance his quality of life outside of the hospital. Service charities involved, a couple of local charities involved. That £5,000 bed became a £2,000 bed is what they would physically pay. The rest was picked up by the charities. So, you know, again, that additional money could be used for other improvements that need to can be carried out in the house, or indeed just so that they're not financially disadvantaged. So they're the good news stories as they come about. We've got another 18 months at least of me being in this role. It's been funded for 2 years, and we just want to really get that growing and developing to the stage where everybody throughout this trust, whenever somebody comes in, asks that question, are you a veteran, have you served? And then starts to, over a process of education that we're going to carry out next year, just we give our nursing staff a little bit more education on the specific needs of those that have served in the military, so they've got a better understanding. Because the one thing that we haven't talked about is that Chester University are doing an extended study into veterans in healthcare. So they're trying to identify, when veterans come through the healthcare system, what their medical what their condition is, and if a trend is developing. And as we see that progress over the years, hopefully that will inform the process so that we can get better funding or care for people who may have a specific trend in a, you know, in an area as a result of their previous history. So, you know, if we know that servicemen have a larger percentage of mental health issues, we know that they have a larger percentage of orthopedic issues, knees and hips, we can try and get some additional funding into that to try and make a difference to them so that, again, they're not being disadvantaged compared to their civilian counterpart.
1: Kerry is helping to bring an understanding to staff about the needs of veterans and help patients who are veterans to get signposted to the right help. I'm heading next to the centre of Frimley Park Hospital, where the chaplaincy can be found. It is an open, bright chapel area with a multi-faith space. I'm talking to Jennifer and Nigel in their office next door to find out what it is they offer the patient experience.
3: Hi, my name is Jennifer Sistig, and my role is as lead for chaplaincy across the whole of Frimley Health. I have been working at Frimley Health for the last 10 years, as of this month, but not always in this role. So I began as a bank chaplain, and then I was a one-day-a-week chaplain, and then that crept up, and then by 2014 I ended up being the lead chaplain towards the end. And the role has changed since this time last year to be a cross-site role.
2: So before working for Frimley Health, what were you doing in the wider world?
3: In the wider world, initially I was a biomedical scientist back in South Africa, clinical pathology worker. And then when I was discerned for ministry, I then began training in theology. At the same time, I kept up my biomedical science, the sort of a student job, so to speak. And so then after discernment, I took on a role, what you'd call a vicar here in England. After two different parishes that I served, as a family, we decided to move to the UK. And then because our children were little and my husband hadn't yet been fully qualified, he's also in the ministry, we agreed that he'd look for a position and I'd settle the children in. And then I ended up working as a temporary teacher, a supply teacher for religious studies. Did that a little bit at Farnborough Hill up the road. And then ended up working part-time as a school chaplain. And then I saw an SOS email from the then lead chaplain here to say, we really need help. Is there someone who might be able to feel comfortable in a hospital and doing this particular type of ministry? So I came and met with Judy, and then that's how it happened.
2: What do you find people think you do versus what you actually do?
3: This is a very, very good topic for discussion, and I'm glad I've got Nigel next to me. So if I were to say someone, I work as a chaplain in a hospital, for the most part, most people I meet wouldn't know what that meant. And earlier today, Nigel was speaking about how there's so many different types of chaplaincy role, and yet such a poor understanding generally within the population about what a chaplain does.
4: In today's society, there are a huge number of opportunities for people to work as chaplains, from the traditional roles of the armed forces and hospitals, prisons, to nowadays to doctor surgeries and skate parks, bus stations, council offices, all sorts of different places. The role of the chaplain has in some ways changed. In the hospital, it tends to be very specifically about patients and their particular situation when it comes to health. And obviously, we deal with a lot of patients who are under palliative care and who are dying as well. But equally, we're very much here for staff and for relatives. So, in fact, everybody who walks through the front door. And we're here for people of every faith and none.
3: And when you say chaplain, people then will say, oh, mean like a vicar? I said, no, that's a very different role. Oh, and the assumption always is that it's a religious role. And it's not. It's pastoral first, pastoral spiritual.
4: I think the most fundamental thing about chaplaincy is having the ability to walk with people through a difficult situation and having time to listen. Good listening is a rare commodity in a busy world. And we all understand clearly when someone's paying us attention or when they're too busy looking at their phone or their watch or something or other. And the opportunity to come alongside somebody and really commit to listening to them and to their situation and what their concerns and their needs are, for all of us, I think, is something that's valuable. It's a really valuable way for somebody to articulate the problems and the issues that they're trying to deal with. And I see us very much as a listening service, actually. Very often that's the key to then creating a deeper relationship where we can start to do some practical things as well.
2: If you go into the chapel itself, it's very similar to what you would expect from sort of a Church of England style setup, but it is a multi-faith area and a multi-faith role. Could you explain how that all comes together?
3: It is a multi-faith role, you're right. Sort of all faiths, beliefs, people who don't particularly hold any. The chapel here at Frimley Park has traditionally been in this style since the hospital was built. The advantage of having it ring-fenced is that it's the one and only quiet space in the hospital. And again, traditionally, it's used by everyone who's looking for an oasis of calm and people of all faiths and beliefs. As our staff population has changed and our general population has changed, we've now added on to the footprint of the chapel a multi-faith room that has essentially become a Muslim prayer room. And we're really delighted, again, because of increased usage, to have had agreement from Capital Development to install a bespoke Muslim prayer room in what was one of our courtyards. It's helpful to have a dedicated Muslim prayer room because of the practicalities around prayer for our Muslim brothers and sisters, including the necessity to have ritual washing or wudu beforehand. So you need ablution facilities adjacent to the prayer space, and you need enough floor space for people to kneel. So there's a lot of gesture involved, as well as recitation out loud and a separation of male and female. So that's always what makes a shared space a challenge. And so we're really pleased that we're able to do that here. We've never had anyone come into the chapel and say, it's too overtly Christian, I can't spend time here. And also being a wider trust now, it's been good to be in discussion with the chaplains that have been based at Wexham Park to see how that multi-faith room has evolved and how it's used. And the most interesting thing that was said to me recently was a consultant that I bumped into at Heatherwood. So Heatherwood Hospital has got a really beautiful, quite small prayer and reflection room. And I went in just to double check the layout because we tried to make it welcoming for everyone. And he was praying, and after he finished praying, he walked past and he said, it's so wonderfully quiet and calm in here. Wexham Park is so chaotic. So it's always interesting to try and find and create a space that's suitable for everyone.
2: So we've talked a few of the aspects of what your role involves, but what would be a typical day, if you can describe such a thing as a typical day?
3: Oh, a typical day in the life of a hospital chaplain. Unpredictable, varied, eclectic. So a typical day is our sort of office hours are 8 a.m. to 4 p.m. and then one of us will be on call outside of those hours. We'll come in first thing and pick up messages, make sure that we've received any referrals or anything that needs to be done. We also have a wonderful volunteer cohort, so we need to be in place in order to welcome them and signpost them to patients that really do need to be seen on the day. We'll check in with each other as a staff team. We'll keep an eye on our spaces to make sure that they're neat and tidy and welcoming. And then we tackle our email inbox. And once we've done that, we'll try and visit some patients.
4: Yes, I think the other aspect of that is Jennifer's already touched on, that we are on duty effectively 24/7, 365 days a year. So there's always a chaplain on duty. And a lot of the calls that we get are for patients who are dying or have just died. So that takes precedence over everything else during the day. And if we get one of those calls, then by and large, we drop everything and deal with that particular situation. And that could be anywhere in the hospital, from ICU to the general wards, to maternity, to A&E, resus, literally anywhere. So as chaplains, we do cover the entire footprint of the hospital and never know where we're going next, really.
2: So how do patients, staff reach out to you to get in touch? Because obviously the patient intake is constantly rotating. Is there an easy way for someone to reach out if they want some chaplaincy support?
4: It's, Switchboard have a list of the duty chaplain for every day with his own specific telephone number. So Switchboard will get in touch with the chaplain either direct into the office or on his mobile. And if he's at home at night, you know, he'll come into the hospital as quickly as he's able to.
3: The other really helpful way is by being visible on the wards. And you'll find that if you go to visit a particular patient, someone else will catch your eye. It'd be lovely if you could come and have a word, or ward staff will see you and say, oh, actually, while you're here, I think so-and-so would appreciate a visit.
2: Can you describe a particular event, a memorable moment from your work here?
3: There's so many. Let's think. One that's not as recent but was really beautiful to be a part of was a woman who was a great-grandmother and was hoping to be at her great-granddaughter's baptism, a christening, but she had taken ill and was terminally ill and was worried that she wouldn't be around for that. So it was one of our chaplains, Lizzie, at the time, who then started working with her and her family to try and find a way to create not so much an event, but a gathering of all four generations together to give thanks for that particular child here in the hospital. So managed to make that happen. We've got a lovely photo of her here in the chapel in her hospital bed, but with the rest of the family around. So moments like those are really special and incredibly fulfilling.
2: Often you're talking to patients who have had life-changing news and they want to seek some sort of support from you. But as you as an individual, how do you deal with that sort of constant dealing with quite difficult moments for people?
3: So as individuals who are regularly hearing from people who are going through some form of distress or having difficult conversations, those of us who work in this way regularly, self-care is really important. So there are a number of different ways to cope with the things that we hear and the effect that it has on us as individuals. The first one, for most of us who are chaplains, we are people of faith. So we'd fall back on our sort of spiritual practices to help us with that. We also have a sort of formal pastoral supervision with the qualified pastoral supervisor on a regular basis, who's also available to help us if we have a particularly difficult scenario that we want to talk through, and it's a while until we meet with him. We support one another as a team. So the advantage of having another person working alongside you is you can come back into the office and breathe and say, well, that was tough, and talk it through. And then the other forms of support are within our volunteer base, who pray for us regularly, again, as people of faith. And then outside of work, some of us have spiritual directors, mentors, friends who understand the role that we can offload on. It's really not a religious role, although chaplaincy itself has been born out of churches initially in this country. And especially now, as fewer people, as we know from the census, identify as Christian, fewer people that we encounter in the hospital have a Christian faith. So our starting point is always just on the human level. And once we get to know someone, we then find out what their frame of reference is and what they find meaningful and important. And I think the most significant way in which we do that is when we're supporting people who've been through an early pregnancy loss, and work with them to create a funeral service that's meaningful for them, which nowadays, for the most part, is not a religious ceremony. It's very interesting to find poetry, music, symbolism that enables people to transition through a difficult process when you don't have a shared common narrative. So it's been a learning process over these past 10 years, but really interesting.
4: I would say one of the interesting things about society today is that we do everything we can to avoid the D word, that is death. And nobody wants to talk about it. Whereas years ago, it was a subject that everybody was able to talk about, free to talk about. And that has a big impact on family and patients within the hospital, because there's no preparation for something which is inevitable for all of us. We are all going to die at some point. And that has implications both for staff and for patients, and certainly for relatives. And it's something that in many different things that I do try and talk about it and encourage people to talk within families and communities, because by talking about these things openly with friends and family, then when the time comes and somebody is actually facing death, the decisions are much easier to take. And the challenges that medical staff face between quality of life and prolonging life and all those other things are very, very difficult. And I think as a community, as a country, you know, it's something we all need to try and deal with in our own lives and situations.
3: In addition to that, the other thing that sometimes comes up these days is, at my funeral, I don't want people to be wearing black and feeling sad. I want it to be colourful and a celebration of my life. And I really do understand where that comes from. However, we've lost a sense of lamentation and the awareness of why grief is important. So yes, of course, celebrate the person's life, but allow yourself to grieve. That's an important part of the healing process. And I think we do encourage people to recognise that. And we've really delighted that we're going to have our first in-person memorial service again for those families of those who've died at Frimley Park, first time since the pandemic began. So it enables people to express their emotion, because it's hard when we lose someone we love.
2: Do you still run services on a regular basis at all in the chapel?
3: Good question. There are very few acute hospitals that still run services or have corporate worship, aside from corporate worship on a Friday prayers for our Muslim brothers and sisters. We meet for a prayer meeting on a Tuesday afternoon here and at Wexham Park, and a Wednesday afternoon at Heatherwood Hospital. On a Sunday morning, Frimley Park still gathers at 9 a.m. in the chapel for a service, either a communion, a Eucharist service, or a service of prayer. But if fewer and fewer people attend, if we do have someone attend, quite often it's actually a member of the family rather than the patient. Because if you're still in here on a Sunday morning, you're probably not that well, not well enough to come down to the chapel and spend an hour on your own. And certainly in terms of staffing levels, it's not possible anymore for a healthcare assistant to take an hour out of the morning to be with one patient in order to enable them to worship. Mm-hmm. So things have changed significantly. So no, not often, but the memorial services are multi-faith, and we have them about four. At one point, we had them seven times in the year, but we're slowly building up to that again.
1: Jennifer, the lead chaplain for Frimley Health, and Nigel, a chaplain for Frimley Park, talked about the emotional support on offer when a patient or member of staff needs it. If you want to find out more about the chaplaincy services, just search online for Frimley Health Chaplaincy for more details. That brings us to the end of this episode, which has only covered a small section of the hundreds of staff working within the hospital to deliver a better patient experience. Join me next time when we'll be speaking to more staff and volunteers as they work inside the hospital.

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I keep a close watch on this heart of mine. I keep my eyes wide open all the time. I keep the ends out for the tie that binds, because you're mine.

Well, hi there. You're listening to Radio Frimley Park. My name is Graham Austin, and for the next hour, I'll be playing you some of the best swing and big band tracks all the way from the 1930s right up to the present day. So get yourself comfortable and relax a bit, and let's get on with it.

That's Morris Winnick, a little bit independent. I'm sure he is. Yes, I'm sure he is. OK, it's a big band show. It's Radio Frimley Park. It's Channel 45. And it's me, Graham Austin. Radio Frimley Park. Why do I always speak like that? I don't know. I'll never be anywhere near the north. Well, only on holiday and stuff. In 1910, Dr. Crippen was arrested for murder on a boat off the coast of Africa, of Canada. Where did I get Africa from? On a boat off the coast of Canada. The first criminal to be caught by a radio transmission when the boat caught by radio heads for the police to come and get him. Dr. Crippen, 1910. The world's first water skis were demonstrated at Lake City in Minnesota 12 years later, and I expect Dr. Crippen wished he had a pair and a fast boat. Viscount Stansgate became the first peer to renounce his title. He became Anthony Wedgwood Benn in 1963, and cigarette advertising was banned on British TV back in 1965. And finally, for now, Bill Gates revealed he was to give away £65 billion to charity to become the most famous and most generous benefactor of all time. £65 billion he was giving away.

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1: Pardon the smile on my face, my friend. 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

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For the first time in years, I'll sleep like a log. Heaven is

The local band, the Paul Sykes Big Band, and Too Little Time. Right, time for the lighter side of the news. 1942, Driving for Pleasure was banned in Britain. And I guess with the number of cars on the road these days, it's never really come back, has it? No, I guess not. 1999 in Tokyo, 107-year-old twins celebrated their birthday. They were the oldest living twins at the time, not surprisingly. American scientists in 2000 claimed that the foods pregnant mothers ate could dictate their baby's favourite food in the first few months. Except, of course, that most of it's mashed down to a pulp, so how would you know what you're eating? Norwich City Council banned window boxes in some flats for fear of hitting passers-by with them. Oh, dear me. I'm not sure about this track. Let's see how it goes.

I can't.

0: This is the Word on Health Report with Paul Pennington. Word on Health. 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
1: Over the years, Health Awareness Campaign after Health Awareness Campaign has alerted us to phone the emergency services immediately to seek urgent medical help if an older friend or loved one whose face has dropped on one side, who can't raise both arms and keep them there, and has slurred speech, as they may be suffering from a stroke, one of our leading causes of death and disability. While strokes are more likely to occur in the over 50s, around 10 to 15% of cases, which equates to around 15,000 strokes, occur in the under 50s. Austin Willett is CEO of the charity Different Strokes.
2: A stroke can happen to anyone of any age. We've supported someone who's had a stroke age 2, had a stroke age 3. Our support for them has been a few years later. You can have a stroke in the womb before you're born. There's this myth that it's something that only happens to the elderly, and that's absolutely not true.
1: Austin, what are the factors that increase the chances of a person having a stroke?
2: The real big danger with stroke is uncontrolled high blood pressure, leading a healthy lifestyle, not drinking too much, not taking illegal drugs, not smoking, making sure you exercise, having a healthy diet will, to an extent, reduce your chances of having a stroke. Having said that, a significant number of people, particularly those of a younger age, have a stroke not due to lifestyle issues, but to do with an undiagnosed medical condition. An example of that may be a PFO, which is a hole in the heart. A number of people we've supported have had their stroke due to a PFO. They've had no idea whatsoever they've had that condition until they have their stroke.
1: The charity you lead, Different Strokes, is run by stroke survivors for young stroke survivors. Give me an idea of the challenges and issues younger stroke survivors face.
2: No two stroke survivors have conditions which are exactly the same. Probably around 70% of stroke survivors have fatigue to an extent. Alongside all the physical disabilities you may be faced with, the cognitive challenges, there are particular things that for younger stroke survivors which may not be faced by people of an older age. If you have a stroke at an older age, yes, that will still have a life-changing impact and can be very difficult for you and your family. But the chances are that you're not going to have to worry about your ability to work, ability to support your family if you're retired. If you have a stroke in your 20s, 30s, 40s, 50s, issues such as parenting young children or teenagers, which is difficult enough at the best of times, but if you throw in the fact that you may be suffering from significant fatigue as well, that becomes really, really challenging.
1: And I guess with so many of us thinking that having a stroke is only associated with the older generation, I know from talking to you off microphone, that can be very isolating for younger stroke patients.
2: This is where peer support is so crucial, and the ability and the opportunity to be able to engage with other younger stroke survivors and to share experiences with them, to know that you're not alone. And that's fundamentally what we do. There's various services that we provide. We have about 30 local groups up and down the country. We can provide support calls from stroke survivors in our office. The most significant thing we've got is our online support group, which has got about 7,500 members and is a private group only for stroke survivors and close family members. And this is a fantastic forum where people are able to support each other, seek advice from each other, celebrate successes, have a bit of a rant if they need to do that as well. Everything that we do is based around this concept of survivors supporting survivors.
1: My grateful thanks to Austin Willett. 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

0: true. 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
1: The music that you want to hear.

That's a nice little song, isn't it? Artie Shaw and his orchestra and Francais. Or Francais, is it? I don't know. Francais. Does it matter? No, of course not. Time for now, the birth and death section of the show. And I'm only too pleased to tell you that in 1396, Philip the Good was born. He's now deceased. From 1396, that's just as well. Who was Philip the Good? He was a Burgundian ruler, otherwise known as Philip III, and the most powerful duke to rule the French duchy. So there you see, not to be sneezed at all. 1951 saw the birth of Yvonne Goolagong-Cawley, or as we used to know her best, I suppose, Yvonne Goolagong, the Australian tennis player. Wesley Snipes, the American actor, was born in 1962, and J.K. Rowling was born in 1965. Her, of course, of the Harry Potter books. Yes, of course, you knew that, didn't you? Jim Reeves died on this day in 1964, as did Lord Cheshire, famous for his Cheshire Homes. He died in 1992, British war pilot. The two things you need to know when you leave hospital so you can mystify your friends and boggle your enemies. There are three golf balls sitting on the moon. And no, it's not the beginning of a joke. It's not. There are three golf balls sitting on the moon. Antarctica is the only land on Earth that is not owned by any country at all.

Well, I'm afraid that's all that we have time for today. If you've enjoyed the show, join me, Graham Austin, next time. Thanks for your company.

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5: Welcome along to another hour of film and show music with me, Malcolm Treen. Whether you're listening in Wrexham, Heatherwood or Frimley, you're more than welcome. So there's a bit of film, there's a bit of show, and there'll be a bit of television thrown in there just for good measure. Hope you enjoy the music.

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That's 0845 602 4663. Good luck.

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0: 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We're always looking for ways to improve the experience for our patients and their families. If you're currently an inpatient with us, there's always a nurse in charge on the ward who you can ask to speak to if you have any questions. There's also the ward manager, a matron for the area, who you can share your feedback with. 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You can also visit the PALS office in person to speak to one of our advisors. The office is located on the right as you enter the main entrance of the hospital. The office is open from Monday to Friday, 9 a.m. to 5 p.m. The Frimley Health website also provides a comment form you can use to give us feedback, as well as a form to complete if we have not been able to resolve any issue which you wish to raise a formal complaint. There are several other opportunities for you to feed back to us. All NHS organisations participate in the National Friends and Family Test. This is a quick and anonymous way to give your views after receiving an NHS care or treatment. You may be issued the Friends and Family Test as a card by scanning a QR code or by text message. There may be other ways, surveys local to specialists, which are being used to make service changes and improvements to our patients.
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1: Tune in tomorrow. What a swell party this is. What frails, what frocks.
0: What broads.
1: What furs, what rugs.
0: They're beautiful.
1: Why, I've never seen such gaiety.
0: Neither did I.
1: It's all just too exquis, really.
0: This French champagne.
1: Domestic.
0: So good for the rain. That's what I was going to say.
1: You know, you're a brilliant fellow.
0: Thank you.
1: Drink up, Jack. Please don't eat that glass, my friend. Have you heard about dear Blanche? Got run down by an avalanche.
0: No.
1: Don't worry, she's a game girl, you know. Got up and finished fourth.
0: This kid's got guts.
1: Having a nice time?
0: Grab a line. Have you heard that Mimsy Star?
1: Oh, what now?
0: She got pinched in the Astor Bar.
1: Sauced again, eh?
0: She was stoned.
1: Well, did you ever?
0: Never.

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Got a whole lot of money that's ready to burn, so get those stakes up higher. There's a thousand pretty women waiting out there. They're all living the devil may care, and I'm just a devil with love to spare. So Viva Las Vegas, Viva Las Vegas. How I wish that there were more than the 24 hours in the day. Even if there were 40 more, I wouldn't sleep a minute away. Oh, there's blackjack and poker and the roulette wheel, a fortune won and lost on every deal. 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

0: that's it for another hour of Film and Shrew Music, and hope you enjoyed it, whether you're listening in Wexham, Heatherwood or Frimley. Thank you so much for your company. It does mean a lot. I shall return this evening at 10 o'clock with a bit of light classical music, if that's your bag. Join me then if you can. Failing all that, I'll be back tomorrow at 1 o'clock, unless it's a Monday. Get well soon and get out of here as fast as you can. Take care.
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0: if you see somebody showing any of the signs of a stroke, you don't have to think about it. You just dial 999. 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F, face. 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Can they smile? A, arms. 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S, speech. Is their speech slurred? 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
0: The stories that matter, the issues that count. 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
2: Despite the government repeatedly stating that early diagnosis of dementia is a priority, the Alzheimer's Society's new Unlocking the Door report, released to coincide with Dementia Action Week, highlights we're some way off achieving that goal. Michelle Dyson is CEO of the Alzheimer's Society.
3: It's really concerning. Dementia is the UK's biggest killer. It used to be heart disease, now it's dementia. And yet people are waiting 3.5 years to get a diagnosis. The key thing is what you could be doing in that time to help alleviate the symptoms. Look, there's no cure for dementia, but there are drugs that can help with the symptoms that you ought to be getting. But obviously, if you've had no diagnosis, that you're not going to be able to access those drugs. You can also get access to cognitive stimulation therapy, so that's a non-drug intervention, which is proven to help. And people just fundamentally find it helpful to understand why they're experiencing what they're experiencing. 90% of people who get a diagnosis say that they find it helpful. And now we have a huge number of trials going on, particularly for Alzheimer's disease. There are 130 drugs in trial for Alzheimer's disease. If you've got a diagnosis, you can be on one of those trials that might help you personally, but you'll certainly be helping people in the future. And people with dementia like the fact that they can help defeat this dreadful disease for those who come after them.
2: Where do the problems lie?
3: Partly, I think people are still scared of getting a diagnosis, and they have the sense that there is no cure, so what's the point? But also, there's a real problem with the system, and that's why we're calling on government to have a national structured clinical pathway so that when people come to you to say, I'm worried about my memory, it's really clear what the expectations are on the system. None of that

0: exists at the moment.
1: It has to be said there have been commitments to improve resources available, but with an ever-growing number of dementia cases, is there also a capacity issue with regards to getting access to the likes of memory clinics?
0: Yes, there is, and there's a capacity issue with the scanning systems that you need in order to do brain scans. Dementia is an umbrella term underneath which there's a number of specific diseases, so Alzheimer's disease being the most common, but there's also vascular dementia, various types of different diseases that sit underneath that umbrella term. And you can tell what disease someone has when you scan their brain, and it really does matter to have that accurate diagnosis. And that's one of the things that we Alzheimer's Society are calling for, not just an early diagnosis, but an accurate diagnosis. And then depending on the type of dementia that you have, we absolutely need to see those clear pathways, what's meant to happen to you next. And that would obviously help GPs, would help everyone in the system. And fundamentally, it would help patients to know what they can expect and what they should have to cope with what is a very urgent and growing problem.
1: Alongside getting an early and accurate diagnosis, one of the most striking lines I read in your report is that some families felt that they were released into the wild after being diagnosed, and people shouldn't be left without support when they need it most. I understand that there is activity at a government level which could be an opportunity to address the issues.
0: The government has committed to what they call a modern service framework for frailty and dementia, and they say they're going to publish a draft in September and then the final version in December. And we need to see in that plan the clinical structured pathway with all the different stages in it, so it's absolutely clear what people can expect, what the system must deliver, and we need to have clear standards for every stage of that journey. And then you need to have data to hold everyone to account, and we don't have any of that at the moment. So our ambition is to see all of that set out in that framework when it's published. We have an open letter. People can find it on our website. We would love as many people to sign it as possible, because this is a great opportunity to get that ambition in dementia that we've seen in so many other diseases. We need to now see it in dementia, and this is our time.
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Hello there, and welcome along to another in the series of the A to Z of Pop. I'm Richard Smith, and in the next hour or so here on Hospital Radio, I'll be introducing you to some of the best songs and the biggest stars of popular music from the 1940s right through to the naughty noughties. Well, the idea is a fairly simple one. Let's face it, it would have to be with me doing the programme now, wouldn't it? It's artist names and or song titles that begin with various letters of the alphabet. And on the programme today, we'll be taking a look at the letter O. And amongst the stars on parade for us today will be the likes of the OJs, Floyd Kramer, Donny Osmond, whoever he is, Vic Damone, Billy Ocean, Bob Marley and the Wailers, and Chris Farlow. So settle back, relax, and enjoy with me the A to Z of Pop right here on Hospital Radio. And kicking us off on the programme today in fine style, the Big O, Roy Orbison.

two tunes 20 years apart. Phil Oakey there and Giorgio Moroder, together in Electric Dreams from 1984. And before that was the big O, of course, Roy Orbison from 1964. Oh, Pretty Woman. Oh, there's one or two of them about. Now they're moving on to 1976, a number 13 hit only for the OJs. The Sound of Philadelphia here on Hospital Radio. The A to Z of Pop with me, Richard Smith. I Love Music.

Floyd Kramer on the rebound, and before that, and the OJ's I Love Music. I used to use Floyd Kramer's a backing tune I used to use ages and ages and ages ago. 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

Oh, there he is. Off into the distance. If I can get my teeth in. Donny Osmond and Young Love from 1973. And very nice it was too. Ooh. And before that, it was Michael Jackson from 1981. Former number one for him. 14 weeks on the charts. One Day in Your Life. 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

Oh, Martin McCutcheon from 2001, should I say, and on the radio. Well, if you just tuned in, hello there, you're listening to Hospital Radio, a friend by your bedside, and me, Richard Smith, with the A to Z of Pop, which is a look at the songs and the stars from the 1940s right through to the present day. And today we're looking at the letter O. And still to come on the show today, we'll be hearing a little bit of something from Vic Damone, Billy Ocean, Bob Marley and the Wailers, and Chris Farlow. So I hope you can stay with us right here on Hospital Radio for some more from the files of the A to Z of Pop. Now then, as promised.

You know, I used to suffer from earwax, but thanks to Oasis there and Roll With It from 1995, I think that's all sorted out now. Very nice. Nice to have your company, and welcome along to Hospital Radio. Me, Richard Smith, with the A to Z of Pop. Before Oasis, of course, was from 1958, the oldest record on today's show, Vic Damone, On the Streets Where You Live. And very nice it was, too. Now then, moving on. Ooh, that finished a bit sharp, didn't it? Yeah, you see, you don't get what you pay for these days, do you? This will be Billy Ocean. 1984 remembered here on Hospital Radio. Number 6 tune, Caribbean Queen.

The Outlaws, you see, begins with O. From 1975, and there goes another love song before that, Caribbean Queen, Billy Ocean. You see, it all fits into place, doesn't it, somewhere? You're listening to Hospital Radio and me, Richard Smith, with the A to Z of Pop. And on the show today, as we've just reiterated there, we're looking at artist names or song titles that begin with the letter O. So stay with us right here on your favourite radio station for more from the files of the A to Z of Pop. Continuing now with U2 from 1992 and One. Now then, let me work that out. 1992...

Bob Marley and his Wailers from 1984 and One Love. Before that, U2 and One. Still can't work that out. But then again, I was never any good.

And you'll never guess, that's the title of the tune. That's the original, not very, and I Love Your Baby. And before that, Good Thing Going was Sid Owen from 2000. So there you are, that's about your lot from me for today. Hope you've enjoyed today's programme, looking at the letter O. I'll be back with more from the A to Z of Pop very soon, right here on your own hospital radio station. So until next time, this is Richard Smith saying take care, look after yourself, and I'll leave you in the very, very capable hands of Chris Farlow from 1966, a former number one for him, for this Jagger-Richard combination. Pulled out of time. And that's about your lot from me. I'm out of time. See you later. Ta-ra.

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0: Health Report with Paul Pennington. Word on health. The stories that matter, the issues that count. Your personal prescription for your very best of health.
1: Acupuncture is no longer a fringe therapy across the UK. Researchers estimate that around 4 million acupuncture treatments will be delivered across the UK this year, with demand remaining strong for pain relief, migraine management and fertility-related care. Rhiannon Griffiths is a practising member of the Association of Acupuncture Clinicians.
2: Traditional acupuncture is a form of ancient Chinese medicine that focuses on harmonising the mind and the body and the emotions. It's a holistic practice. It seeks out the root cause of illness and addresses it by balancing internal energy that we also know as qi. And we use the insertion of ultra-fine needles, which are the thickness of a human hair, into specific acupuncture points on the body. And that regulates the proper functioning and encourages the body's natural ability to restore its own health. Traditional acupuncture is considered to be effective at helping a wide range of conditions, really, from clearly defined complaints to more kind of general feelings of ill health and low energy. Often patients say that they turn to acupuncture as their focus is on the individual, and also the lack of side effects also plays a really big role why people want to come for acupuncture.
1: Rhiannon, one of the popular myths surrounding acupuncture is about the needles you use, and statistics show that around 20% of the population have a significant fear of them.
2: Before I had acupuncture, when I was a teenager, I was a needle phobic. I would never even have considered it. But acupuncture needles are so fine and so tiny. People think that acupuncture is going to be the same as having an injection, and it just isn't. For us, less is more. A credible and well-qualified acupuncturist will choose their points very carefully so that it's for the utmost comfort of the patient.
1: There is a view that acupuncture is no better than the placebo effect, but there is scientific data to show that it can be helpful. It's even offered in parts of the NHS, particularly in some pain services, GP practices and hospices, although provision does vary across the UK, meaning that many of us would have to access it privately. You spoke there of well-qualified and credible traditional acupuncturists. What kind of training do you receive, and what should those of us who are looking to turn to acupuncture look for in a practitioner?
2: A lot of training goes into becoming a traditional acupuncturist. There is a minimum 3-year full-time degree level course, and that can be BSc or BA. And as part of the course, we look obviously at Chinese medicine and everything from that perspective, but all of the degree courses also include conventional medical training as well. So we have a very broad base of knowledge that we can apply to patients when they come into our treatment room. All members of the British Acupuncture Council are trained to that degree. So you should always look for an acupuncturist who is a member, because all members have to adhere to the strict set of guidelines, and that ensures that all patients get a really high standard of treatment. We have strict codes of safe practice and ethics. Our insurance is part of being a member. We also have continuing professional development requirements. We are also accredited by the Professional Standards Authority, and that offers enhanced protection to anyone looking for an acupuncturist.
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Starting tonight's alternative therapy session with the genius that is Jessie Reed and Cracks Forming, taken from her current album Little Sparks. You can get loads of information about her and no doubt lots of stuff all about her UK tour as well on Facebook at Jessie Reed Music. We've got loads of fantastic new tracks for you on the programme tonight. From Northern Ireland later we have duo Dark Tropics. We've also got a beautiful new track on the way from Julia Greenberg from New York. We're going to go into the heart of Africa with Tamacrest. We have Jane Pomplas from Dublin later with her new hit single, funny enough, called Hit Single. Here's a trio from London called Best Band with a brilliant track all about the terrible venues that you have to play when you're an up-and-coming new band. A great title. This is called Bog House.

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I know how annoying that can be, speaking from experience. Taken from The People's Cub, which is out now, there's London band Best Band and Bog House. 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Brilliant stuff. The very best up-and-coming independent, underground and cutting-edge music right the way through till 8 o'clock tonight. It's the Alternative Therapy Show with me, Kieran Cook. Going to play you some Strange Fruit later on, the Monopolar remix that I played for the first time on the show last week. And also we've got some Ailes Bailey on the show tonight as well. Also got some 64 Funny Cars from Victoria, British Columbia later as well. Going to play you that band from Ipswich, Basement, track that I played for the first time on the show last week in just a second. A track called Satisfy is on the way very shortly indeed. First up though, from Corby, these guys are called Veins. Here's a track from the debut album A New Forever. This is called I Keep Falling.

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That's Wexham Park, Heatherwood and Frimley Park, 24 hours a day, 7 days a week. It's the Alternative Therapy Show, keeping you company every Friday night from 7pm through till 8pm, giving you a little glimpse into what's really going on in the world of music. From Ipswich, we had Basement and Satisfy. That's taken from Wired, which is out now through Run for Cover Records. Get them on Facebook at Basement UK. Veins from Corby, Northamptonshire. Before that, with I Keep Falling from their debut album, A New Forever. You can get them on Facebook at Veins Band UK. Got a lovely new track from an artist from Dublin called Jane Pomplas for you very shortly. It's called Hit Single. It's a great tune. First up, played this one for the first time on the programme last week. Great friend of the show from Bristol. It's the one and only Els Bailey. This is her new single, which is out now through all platforms. This is called Best Believe.

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Got a whole group of Irish artists for you on the programme tonight. Going to play you some Dark Tropics later. Also got some McGrath as well from Donegal. But that's a fantastic record. Debut single from Jane Pomplas from Dublin. A brilliant video goes with that as well, by the way, where she recreates the Hollywood sign on the side of an Irish hillside. It's an extraordinary thing. And you can get more information at janepomplas.com. Before that, from Bristol, Els Bailey, Best Believe. That's her new single, out now through all platforms. And more about Els at elsbailey.com. 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The very best up-and-coming, independent, underground and cutting-edge music. These guys are from Victoria, British Columbia. 64 Funny Cars, The Barbecue Party.

out now from Happy Go Lucky, which is a reissue. Originally, it was released in 1989. There's 64 Funny Cars and the Barbecue Party. You get more information on Facebook at 64 Funny Cars. 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You can follow this show on Facebook at Kieran Cook's Alternative Therapy. You get playlists, listen again, stuff, all that on there. Very good indeed. Going to play you something from Indonesian outfit Strange Fruit very shortly, the Tom Furse remix of Monopolar. But let's go to the north of Africa with Saharan rock band Tamikrest. This is taken from Asikel, which is out now through Glitter and Beat Records. It's just wonderful. This is Imanin.

scouring the world to bring you the very best up-and-coming independent underground and cutting-edge music. It's the Alternative Therapy Show. We had Strange Fruit from Indonesia, taken from the Drips EP, which is out now through Gentle Tuesday Recordings. We had Monopolar, the Tom Furse remix. You can find them on Facebook at Strange Fruit Official. And before that, Tamikrest from Northern Africa and Imanin from Asikel, which is out now through Glitter Beat Records. And get them on Facebook at Tamikrest. Here's a lovely track. I played it quite a few times on the show so far, from Donegal, Ireland-based artist McGrath, a.k.a. Mick Russell. This is his debut single, which is out now. This is lovely. This is called Rotha.

really love that. The debut single from McGrath and Rotha, that is out now. And more about him on Facebook, Instagram, TikTok, all that stuff at McGrath, McGrath, McGrath. It's Radio Frimley Park, broadcasting to all the hospitals of the Frimley Health NHS Foundation Trust, 24 hours a day, 7 days a week. It's the Alternative Therapy Show with me, Kieran Cook, every Friday night from 7 p.m. through till 8 p.m. The very best up-and-coming, independent, underground and cutting-edge music. Going to play you something from Northern Irish pop noir duo Rio McGuinness and Gerard Sands. They go out under the name of Dark Tropics. A track that's out now from them called It All Leads Back to You. First up, though, New York-based artist, been playing quite a few of her tracks on the show, Julia Greenberg, taken from Born Sentimental, the new album. This is a track called Sometimes the Sea.

Exclusive to Radio Frimley Park, this is the Alternative Therapy Show, playing you Dark Tropics. It all leads back to you. That is out now, and find out more about them on Instagram at Dark Tropics Music. Before that, we had Juliet Greenberg and Sometimes the Sea, taken from her Newborn Sentimental album. More about her on Facebook at juliet.greenberg.98. Zero. Let's round off the show tonight with New York-based artist Joan Wasser, better known as Joan as Policewoman. Here's a track taken from Real Live Evolution, which is a new album, basically featuring new versions of tracks from her 2004 debut Real Life album. This is a wonderful reworking of Eternal Flame.

lovely. Joan as Policewoman, Eternal Flame, taken from Real Live Evolution. That's the new album. Highly recommend you check out on the internet. There is a wonderful video of the band playing that in the studio as well, completely live. Highly, highly recommended. More information at joanaspolicewoman.com. What a lovely way to round off the Alternative Therapy show for tonight. Thank you so much for your company. Very much appreciated, as always. 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This is Kieran Cook signing off. 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Bernie Collins' Soul Show is up next. I'll see you soon for more Alternative Therapy. Good night.

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1: it's the classical hour with Malcolm Treen. And this is the sound of your hospital.

Welcome along to the Classical Hour. With me, Malcolm Treen, 1 hour of light, just light classical music that I hope you're going to thoroughly enjoy. Whether you're listening in Wexham, Heatherwood or Frimley, welcome along.

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We're always looking for ways to improve the experience for our patients and their families. 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

0: 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The office is located on the right as you enter the main entrance of the hospital. 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There are several other opportunities for you to feed back to us. All NHS organisations participate in the National Friends and Family Test. 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You may be issued the Friends and Family Test as a card by scanning a QR code or by text message. There may be other ways, surveys local to specialists, which are being used to make service changes and improvements to our patients.
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0: Here's some good news if you're worried that smoking is damaging your health, but just can't kick the habit. 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

Well, that's it for another classic hour for this evening. Hope you enjoyed the music, whether you were listening in Wexham, Heatherwood, or Frimley. Really delighted to have your company. Absolutely pleased. And I hope to find you here again tomorrow night, maybe at 10 o'clock. Or better still, they make you better and you go home. 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In the meantime, I'll leave you with Forgotten Dreams, the Richard Heyman Orchestra, and bid you a good night. Sleep well.

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2: Someday in 1973, probably a Wednesday, Don and I decided to try to write songs together. And this first week we tried to write, we wrote two songs, and this is one of them.

Thank you. This next tune is a tune off my last solo album. Wrote this with Mr. Mike Campbell and our good friend J.D. Souther, who, as you know, wrote a lot of the Eagles tunes with us. It took 42 years to write and about 4 minutes to sing, so...

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1: We didn't think getting back together was quite as legitimate unless we had some new material, so we're going to put forth several new songs for you this evening. This first one, Timothy B. Schmidt is going to sing for you. This is called Love Will Keep Us Alive.

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1: The third verse is a kind of a multiple choice kind of thing. And I probably won't remember any of them. 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
1: There's another one off the Hotel California album, thank you. You've heard of How the West Was Won. Well, this is sort of about how the West was lost. It's called The Last Resort. Here we go.

Quite a thrill for us veterans tonight to be up here playing together again. I want to thank all you guys. It's nice to be back playing with you guys. It's a lot of fun. And we hope you all have had a good time. Thanks for helping us get through this verse, and it's all downhill from here.

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1: 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And this is the sound of your hospital.